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That was a song called Different is Beautiful, Like a Rainbow, by The Little Band That Could. You're listening to ICANN, the International Children's Arts Network. I'm Sarah, and today I have an American tall tale called The Legend of Slappy Hooper.

0: you've heard about Paul Bunyan, the greatest lumberjack of all time. And you've heard about Pecos Bill, the greatest cowboy. Now let me tell you about Slappy Hooper, the world's biggest, fastest, bestest sign painter. You better believe Slappy was the biggest. Why, he was 7 feet tall with shoulders to match. And he weighed about 300 pounds, even without his cap, coverall, brush, and bucket. And the fastest? Just give him an 8-inch brush. Slip, slop, slap, and the job was done. And so smooth, you'd never seen a brush stroke. And you bet Slappy was the bestest. That was on account of his pictures. No one ever made them so true to life. In fact, some folks said they were too true to life. Slappy's trouble started with the big, huge red rose he painted on a sign for Rose's florist shop. "Slappy, it's so real," said Miss Rose Red, the owner. "Why, I can just about smell the fragrance." But a week later, Rose Red fluttered into Slappy's sign shop. "Slappy, that sign of yours was too good. The bees got a wind of it and swarmed all over that rose, trying to get in. They scared away all my customers. That was bad enough, but wait until you see what's happened now." When they reached the florist shop, Slappy saw the bees were gone, and the rose had withered and died. "No one buys from a florist with a withered flower on her sign," said Rose Red. "That's the last thing I wanted you to paint for me, Slappy Hooper." The story got around, but most of the folks just laughed. They still wanted Slappy to do their signs. His next job was to paint the billboard for Eagle Messenger Service. Slappy painted an eagle 3 times larger than life.
1: "Amazing," said Mr. Baldwin Eagle. "It's so real, I could swear I saw it blink. Wait a minute. I did see it blink."
0: Then the bird flapped its wings and flew right off the billboard.
1: "That sign is too good," said Mr. Eagle. "That's the last thing you'll work for me, Slappy Hooper."
0: Folks were getting scared to hire Slappy. But at last he got a job from Sunshine Travel Agency. The billboard was to show a man and a woman on a beach toasting under a hot sun. Slappy painted it the day after a big snowstorm.
1: "Wonderful," said Mr. Ray Sunshine. "Why, the sun makes me feel hot, and look, the snow on the ground is melting."
0: But a couple days later, Slappy got a call. "Slappy, your sign is too good. Get down here right away." When Slappy arrived, he saw that the sidewalk and street in front of the billboard were covered with beach chairs. People sat around in swimsuits and sunglasses, sipping lemonade and splashing suntan lotion.
1: "They're blocking traffic and the mayor blames me," said Mr. Sunshine.
0: "Besides, they won't need my travel agency if they got their vacations right here."
1: "You gotta do something, Slappy."
0: So Slappy set up his gear and got to work. He painted the sun on the billboard to be much hotter. Before long, the crowd was sweating buckets and complaining of sunburn. Then everyone packed up and left.
1: "Good work, Slappy," said Mr. Sunshine.
0: Then he gasped.
1: "Look at that!"
0: The man and woman on the billboard were walking off, too. Just then, a lick of a flame shot up the wall of the building across the street. Slappy's sign had set it off on fire. In a few minutes, fire trucks clanged up, and firefighters turned hoses on the flames.
1: "Slappy," Mr. Sunshine said, "try something else."
0: Slappy got back to work. He painted a storm cloud across that sun. But he had to jump clear when the cloud shot bolts of lightning. Then the storm broke. Slappy's cloud rained so hard, the billboard overflowed and flooded all of Main Street. Mr. Sunshine cried,
1: "Never again, Slappy Hooper."
0: After that, no one on earth would hire Slappy. It looked as if his sign painting days were done. Slappy felt so low, he made up his mind to throw out his paint kit into the river. He dragged it onto the tallest bridge in town and was about to chuck it, when a voice thundered out beside him.
2: "Don't dump the gear, Slappy. You're going to need it."
0: Right next to Slappy stood a man, almost as big as Slappy himself. He wore a paint-splotched white coverall and a cap with two little angel wings sticking out. He carried an 8-inch brush. "Who are you?" said Slappy.
1: "I'm Michael from the Heavenly Sign Company," thundered the man. "The boss had an eye on you from some time, Slappy, and he likes your work. He's got a job for you, if you don't mind working in the rain."
0: "Tell me about it," said Slappy.
1: "We need someone to paint a rainbow this Wednesday," said Michael. "Most of the time we handle the rainbows ourselves, but it's gonna rain a bunch of places Wednesday, and we could sure use your help."
0: "I'm your man," said Slappy. That Wednesday morning, Slappy rented a cannon and set off to the big cow pasture. He tied two ropes to his scaffold and ran the other ends through a couple of skyhooks. Then he loaded the skyhooks in the cannon and shot them straight up. Sure enough, the skyhooks caught onto the sky. Slappy felt the first raindrops, and he piled on his paints and brushes onto the scaffold, climbed on, and hoisted himself up, up, up, and up. He kept going until he was under the clouds. Then he tied his ropes and started to paint. Flip, slop, slap. Slappy had only just finished when the sun popped out through the clouds and lit up what he had done. There never was a finer rainbow. It had every color you could imagine, each one blending perfectly with the next, and not a brush stroke in sight. Just then, Slappy felt a big jolt. He looked up to see what caused it. The sun had run smack into his skyhooks. Slappy shut his eyes and waited a long drop down to the ground, but it never came. When Slappy looked again, he saw why. His hooks had been caught on the sun itself, and the sun was pulling his rig across the sky. Now another sign painter might have been frightened, but not Slappy Hooper. He was just enjoying the ride. He covered a good distance when Michael appeared the scaffold beside him.
1: "The boss liked your rainbow, Slappy," thundered Michael.
0: "You mean it wasn't too good?" said Slappy.
1: "If it isn't too good, it's not good enough," said Michael. "That's how we figure anyhow. Now that you're here, the boss has another job for you, if you don't mind working odd hours."
0: "Tell me about it," said Slappy.
1: "It's the sunrise and sunset," said Michael. "I guess you know the boss himself has been painting them since the time began, but he's done it so long, he'd like to give someone else a chance."
0: "I'm your man," said Slappy Hooper. Slappy's been up there ever since. Of course, you can't see him with the sun so bright, but he's there all the same. Night and day, the sun pulls Slappy and his rig all around the world. And every time Slappy comes to a horizon, he reaches up with his 8-inch brush. Slip, flop, slap, and the job is done. And never a brush stroke in sight.

0: And now it's time for Who Smarted. Psst. Hey there, Smarty Pants. Welcome to another adventure in the far reaches of the solar system. Right now, I'm coming to you from the USS Smarty Pants, boldly going beyond the farthest known planets circling the sun in search of...
1: me!
0: No, Pluto, not you. We're looking for something nobody has ever seen before. Ever since Neptune was first discovered in 1846, astronomers have been searching for another world beyond, the ninth planet of the solar system.
1: But that's me. I'm the ninth planet.
0: Well, Pluto, we did do a whole Who Smarted episode on this. You're now known as a dwarf planet, and you aren't included with the major solar system planets.
1: But...
0: Yes?
1: I thought maybe it changed your mind?
0: Sorry, Pluto. Besides, I'm not the one calling the shots here. You'll always be the ninth planet in my heart.
2: Aww?
0: But most astronomers say Planet Nine has yet to be found, if it exists at all.
1: But I do exist. The New Horizons probe stopped by for a visit. There are lots of pictures of me.
0: I know. Once again, you're not a planet. You're a dwarf planet.
1: And dwarf planets don't matter much.
0: Of course they do. In fact, it's the behavior of a dwarf planet that has astronomers on a new search to find a world beyond Neptune. And that's what we're exploring today, Smarty Pants.
1: Oh, so I'm helping astronomers find another planet? That makes me feel a lot better. They thought they could just push little old Pluto aside. Well, it looks like this dwarf planet's about to get some major solar crit. How do you like them apples?
0: I don't know how to say this without upsetting you, Pluto, but it wasn't you I was talking about. When I said a dwarf planet was helping, I meant someone else. Actually, it's a bunch of objects in the far end of the solar system, known as the Kuiper Belt. And all of them are acting kind of funny. But these objects are not you.
1: Oh.
0: But maybe you can help me find it today.
1: Really? You mean we get to go on an adventure?
0: Sure, but we'll have to travel far.
1: How far?
0: That's a question for the Smarty Pants. Where is the mysterious ninth planet? Does it really exist? How big might it be? And why is it so hard to find? It's time for another whiff of science and history on...
3: Who Smarted? Who Smarted? Who's smart? Is it you? Is it me? Is it science or history? Listen up, everyone. We've been smarting. Lots of fun on Who's Smarted.
0: Hey, Smarty Pants. I'm so glad you've beamed aboard. We're now traveling billions of kilometers to find the mysterious ninth planet of the solar system. Along for the ride is our good friend, the formerly known as Planet Pluto.
1: Hi, Trusty, are you sure it's okay that I come with you?
0: Well, we're probably breaking numerous laws of physics by having a dwarf planet travel with us, as small as you might be. But since this is a podcast, let's just go with it.
1: Great. So just how far are we going?
0: Good question. Let's think of it in terms of M&M candies. Smarty Pants, imagine one M&M is equal to the distance from the sun to the Earth, with the sun at one edge and the Earth on the opposite side. In scientific terms, this is called one astronomical unit, or AU. Now, how many M&Ms would you have to place side by side in a line to represent the distance from the sun to Pluto? 20, 39, or 57? Again, each M&M represents the distance from the Earth to the sun.
1: Did you bring any M&Ms for me?
0: No. These are not for snacking. They're for demonstrating planet distances.
1: Oh, I see. You'd rather use your delicious chocolate candy on a scientific demo than share some with your old pal. Sad little lonely planet.
0: Dwarf planet?
1: Right. Dwarf planet.
0: Okay, you can have some M&Ms.
1: Thanks.
0: Back to our demo, Smarty Pants. If one M&M is equal to one AU, the distance from the sun to the Earth, you'd need 39 of them in a straight line to illustrate the distance from the sun to Pluto. That's 39 AU. Next question. How far away do astronomers think this mysterious ninth planet might be? 50 AU, 100 AU or 200 AU.
1: 200 AU? We're going to need a bigger bag of M&Ms.
0: Actually, we're going to need many bags. Astronomers believe this ninth planet could be 600 to 1200 AU from the Sun, beyond the icy Kuiper Belt, where Pluto lives. Its great distance from the Sun makes it very hard to find.
1: So why do astronomers think this planet even exists?
0: Oh, because of a dwarf planet called Sedna.
1: Hold on, hold on. Got you there, Captain Narrator. In a Dwarf Planets episode, you said there are only 5 dwarf planets, and Sedna ain't one of them.
0: Smarty Pants, what do you think? True or false? There are only 5 official dwarf planets. The answer is true.
1: Aha!
0: But, those are the dwarf planets officially named by the International Astronomical Union. You might remember that astronomers have discovered more than 700 objects that could be dwarf planets, and one of those is nicknamed Sedna.
1: Oh, I'm fine. So what's so great about Sedna anyway?
0: Oh, Sedna has an unusual orbit that takes it far, far away from the Sun. Instead of being circular like other Kuiper Belt objects, it's elongated, stretched out as if it was yanked by the gravity of a distant object.
1: The ninth planet?
0: Maybe. Objects do get knocked around in space, and at first, Sedna's orbit seemed like a random occurrence. But it's not alone. Astronomers have found at least 6 other Kuiper Belt objects with similar orbits, tilted the same way, being pulled in the same direction as Sedna. The chances of this happening randomly are incredibly small. After studying these objects, 2 astronomers from the California Institute of Technology, or Caltech, concluded that a ninth planet might be affecting their orbits. They say this planet could be located about 600 astronomical units from the Sun, which, according to my made-up calculations, is right where we are right now.
2: Hello.
1: Bah! Are you the ninth planet of the solar system?
2: I might be. The name's X. Planet X.
1: X? But isn't X the Roman numeral for 10?
2: Why, yes, it is.
1: Wait, could that mean I'm still number 9 and you're number 10? Am I a planet again?
0: No, Pluto, sorry. I don't think that's the case.
1: Okay. I guess little old me will just have to settle for more M&Ms.
0: Smarty Pants, why would the mysterious ninth planet be called Planet X? Does X stand for extra special, X marks the spot, or something unknown? Well, you can X out the first 2 answers, because X means something unknown.
2: And there's a lot unknown about me. I like to remain mysterious.
1: Is that why you're wearing sunglasses, a ski mask, and a giant coat?
2: Maybe. It's also really cold out here.
0: Either way, the Caltech astronomers have been unlocking the mystery.
2: Really? What do they know?
0: They believe Planet X has 10 times the mass of Earth and is about the size of one of the 2 so-called twin gas giants.
1: Sorry, M&Ms give me gas too.
0: Right. Smarty Pants, do you remember what 2 gas planets are called twins because of their similar size and color? Is it A, Jupiter and Saturn, B, Uranus and Neptune, or C, Earth and Venus? The answer is B, Uranus and Neptune.
2: Maybe I'm their long-lost triplet.
0: Well, you're certainly a long distance from them.
1: Yeah. How long does it take you to orbit the Sun from way out here? It takes me about 248 Earth years, longer than any of the so-called major planets.
2: After 248 Earth years, my voyage around the Sun is just beginning.
0: Smarty Pants, how many years would it take for Planet X to orbit the Sun? Just shout out your answers. 500? Nope. 1,000? Not even close. 1,000,000? Okay, that's too long. The answer, according to the Caltech astronomers, is somewhere between 10,000 and 20,000 years. That means whenever Planet X is found, it will be in a location it hasn't been in since well before ancient times.
2: That is, if you ever find me.
0: Oh, with top scientists using math and science to calculate your location, and with Earth's most powerful telescope searching, I think if there's another planet out there, we'll eventually find it.
2: But what if I'm not a planet?
1: Not a planet?
0: Whoa, smarty pants. If Planet X isn't a planet, then what could it be? We'll explore the answer right after this quick break.
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0: Now back to who's smarted. So, smarty pants, if you're as far out in space as we are, you're going to be pretty hard to find. From Earth, Planet X would be very, very, very faint, with only the most powerful telescopes on the planet able to see it. And with space being as massive as it is, finding a planet that looks like a faint, tiny speck requires a lot of scientific knowledge, mathematics, and a bit of luck.
2: That is, if I'm a planet at all.
0: Oh, that's right. Some say Planet X might not be a planet.
1: Wait, how can Planet X not be a planet? Think of it. Little old me, whom you've all seen and love, is kicked out of the Planet Club, while some mysterious unknown object that might not even be a planet gets to be called Planet X. How is that fair?
0: Oh, Pluto, Planet X isn't a permanent name. For decades, astronomers have referred to any unknown planet beyond Neptune as Planet X. You were once Planet X.
1: I was?
0: Yep. But so far, all the discoveries thought to be Planet X turn out to not be planets at all. And sadly, that includes you too, Pluto. Oh, it's not that bad. And if this Planet X isn't a planet, it won't be called Planet X anymore.
2: You'll have to find me to find out.
1: Okay, but if you're not a planet, what might you be?
0: Smarty Pants, any guesses? It can't be a star because we'd be able to easily see a bright star. So what other dark object in space can have the mass of a planet and a strong gravitational pull? Well, very astute Smarty Pants might remember we did a Who Smarted episode on just such an object. Did somebody say a black hole? That's right. And as you may remember, a black hole has extremely condensed matter. So one with just 10 times the Earth's mass, as Planet X supposedly is, would be very, very small.
1: Smaller than me?
0: Oh, much smaller. Smarty Pants, how small would this Planet X be if it's a black hole? A, the size of the moon. B, the size of Australia. Or C, the size of an orange. The answer, believe it or not, is C, the size of an orange.
1: Wait, how can we find a Planet X in this ginormous universe if it's a dark black hole the size of an orange?
0: Oh, it'd be nearly impossible. So, if we want to find it, we better hope it's a planet.
1: Well, while we're here, let's just ask. Planet X, are you a planet or a black hole? Planet X? Where'd it go?
0: It looks like the mysterious Planet X has vanished.
1: Aw, so now what?
0: Well, the astronomers at Caltech, hoping to find Planet X, have made their research known so that others might join their search. Who knows? Maybe a smarty pants listening right now will be the one to find the mysterious Planet X.
1: Oh, and smarty pants, if you get the chance, can you please make me a planet again? Thanks.
0: An out-of-this-world shout-out to Toby in Montreal, Canada. Your mom said she gets a nice break while you listen to 3 or 4 episodes of Who Smarted in a row. And I hear you love telling your parents what you learned and that the Scorpions episode is your favorite. You're my kind of smarty pants, buddy. Thanks. This episode, Planet X, was written by Dave Black Hole Beaudry and voiced by Taya Galactic Garland, Chris Ortcloud Okawa, and Jerry Colbert. 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Who Smarted is recorded and mixed at the Relic Room Studios. Our associate producer is Max Cosmos Kamaski. The theme song is by Brian Singularity Suarez, with lyrics written and performed by Adam Dark Matter Davis. Who Smarted was created and produced by Adam Tex Davis and Jerry Colbert. This has been an Atomic Entertainment production.

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That's in Africa.

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5: 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I'm Sarah, wishing you sweet dreams.

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I'm Sarah, wishing you sweet dreams.

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5: 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I'm Sarah, wishing you sweet dreams.

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The Hills Are Alive with Music on the International Children's Arts Network. Good morning. I'm Sarah, and this new radio network was created just for you. Let's surround ourselves with the sounds of America. This piece of music, it's called Appalachia Waltz.

We just heard a bunch of instruments. I heard a trumpet, a horn. What did you hear? That was Quiet City. Let's take a trip to the countryside. What kind of things will you see there? I'm imagining some grass and some flowers, a horse maybe, and sheep. If you were writing a piece about nature, what would that sound like? And coming up soon, we're going to hear the birds waking up on ICANN.

I like for Elise especially, because I like playing piano and I can kind of play it. This piece was composed by Beethoven.

There's an entire day ahead of us. Right now, it's time for a mindful moment. On ICANN, the International Children's Arts Network. Let's get comfortable. Happy birthday. If today's not your birthday, I'd like for you to pretend that it is. Right in front of you is your favorite type of dessert. And on top are four candles. These are magic candles, and whatever you want the day to bring you, they'll make your wish come true. Take a big breath in through your nose and think about a wish that you would like to come true. Now blow out one of the candles. Let's take three big breaths together. One. Two. Three. No matter what this day has in store for you, remember today is your birthday. And remember to take three big breaths if you're upset, angry, or just need a moment to yourself. I'm Sarah, and thank you for taking this mindful moment with me.

0: I love hearing all the instruments playing along with one another. We're going to hear more piano in the Mother Goose Suite. Then we're going to hear Emma tell us a story from Story Nori. But first, here's some music inspired by Ryan's favorite book.
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I'm Sarah. Coming up, my friend Meryl Streep is going to tell us a story. But first, get up on your tippy toes because it's time to dance like a ballerina.

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5: You're listening to ICAN, and it is story time. Right now, we're going to listen to The Mother Goose Suite, written by French composer Maurice Ravel. We're going to hear five stories. First up is Sleeping Beauty, followed by Little Tom Thumb. Then, we're going to hear an excerpt of The Green Serpent. After that, it's Conversation of Beauty and the Beast. And last, The Fairy Garden. All told to us by Meryl Streep.
6: The Sleeping Beauty. My prince, is that you? In his childhood, the prince had heard the story of the Sleeping Beauty, but had not believed it to be true until this very moment. He recognized her dress as a costume worn in this land more than 100 years before. And he saw how her hair, long and flowing, covered her in a mantle more lovely than the richest cloth of gold. The prince bent forward and kissed her. The princess opened her eyes and held out her hand.
7: "You know," she said,

Little Thumb, otherwise known as Tom Thumb. Tom Thumb believed he could easily retrace his footsteps by following the trail of the breadcrumbs he had strewn everywhere. But to his great surprise, he couldn't find even a single crumb. The birds had eaten

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The Empress undressed and got into the bathtub. Soon the little male and female porcelain figurines began to sing and play instruments. Some had lutes made of nutshells, while others had violas made of almond shells. It was, of course, necessary for the instruments to be as tiny as they were.

0: The Conversations of Beauty and the Beast. When I think of your good heart, you don't seem so ugly to me.
1: Oh, yes, ma'am. I have a good heart, but I am a monster.
0: There are certainly men more monstrous than you are.
1: If I had the skill, I would compliment you to say thank you. But I am only a beast. Beauty, would you marry me?
0: No, beast.
1: I die happy because it pleases me to see you again.
0: No, my dear beast. Don't die. You'll live and be my husband. The beast disappeared, and at her feet she saw in his place a prince more handsome than love, who thanked her for having broken the spell which held him prisoner.

The Fairy Garden. In the garden, where we live forever after as children, between secret todays and hoped for tomorrows, where memory and time rise from the fragrant green earth to the deepest blue of the sky, we close our eyes and rest. And the soft, mysterious sleep of the fairies sets us to dreaming.

0: That was Ravel's Mother Goose Suite, read by Meryl Streep. Did any of those stories sound familiar to you? One of my favorite things about fairy tales is they can be told by different people in different ways. I always hear something new. One of the tales we heard in the Mother Goose Suite was Little Tom Thumb. This is a classic English tale. My friend Elizabeth from Story Nori has her own version of Little Tom Thumb.
1: Hello, this is Elizabeth, and I'm dropping by with one of the oldest and most exciting English folk tales. It's all about the many adventures of a small boy. In fact, he was so small that he was no bigger than your thumb. In the days of the great King Arthur, a poor beggar was tramping through the countryside of England. One evening, when his feet were sore and his bones were weary, he knocked on the door of a ploughman and begged a bite to eat. The countryman welcomed the stranger into his humble cottage, while his wife fetched some milk in a wooden bowl and some brown bread and cheese on a plate. Little did this good-hearted couple realize that their humble guest was, in fact, none other than Merlin, the greatest and most skillful wizard who ever lived. Merlin was touched by the kindness of the ploughman and his wife, and he could not help noticing that though everything was neat and comfortable in the cottage, they seemed both to be less than perfectly happy. He asked them some subtle questions about their lives, and he soon learned that they were full of regrets because they had no children. The poor woman said, with tears in her eyes, "I should be the happiest creature in the world if I had a son. Although he was no bigger than my husband's thumb, I would be satisfied." Merlin was so much amused with the idea of a boy no bigger than a man's thumb that he decided to grant the poor woman's wish. The following year, the ploughman's wife had a son, who, wonderful to relate, was not a bit bigger than his father's thumb. Even the Queen of the Fairies was bursting with curiosity to see him. She came in at the window while the mother was sitting up in the bed admiring him. The queen kissed the child, gave him the name of Tom Thumb, and sent for some of the fairies, who dressed her little godson according to her orders. An oak leaf hat he had for his crown, his shirt of web by spiders spun, with jacket wove of thistles down, his trousers were of feathers done. His stockings of apple rind they tie with eyelash from his mother's eye. His shoes were made of mouse's skin, tanned with the downy hair within. Tom never grew any larger than his father's thumb, which was only of ordinary size. But as he got older, he became very cunning and full of tricks. In those days, children used to play at rolling cherry stones like marbles. When Tom was old enough to play with the boys and had lost all his own cherry stones, he used to creep into the bags of his playfellows and fill his pockets. One day, however, as he was coming out of a bag of cherry stones, where he had been stealing as usual, the owner of the bag spotted him.
2: "Aha, my little Tommy," said the boy. "So I have caught you stealing my cherry stones at last, and you shall be rewarded for your thievish tricks."
1: On saying this, he gave the bag such a hearty shake that poor little Tom became so dizzy that he could hardly stand when eventually he was let out again. A short time afterwards, his mother was making a batter pudding, and Tom, being very anxious to see how it was made, climbed up to the edge of the bowl. But his foot slipped, and he plumped over head and ears into the batter. Plop! And his mother, who did not notice this, stirred him into the pudding mixture. The batter filled Tom's mouth and prevented him from crying. But he kicked and struggled so much in the pot that his mother thought that the pudding was bewitched, and she hurled it outside the door. A poor tinker, who was passing by, lifted up the pudding and put it into his basket and walked off. As Tom had now got his mouth cleared of the batter, he then began to cry aloud, which so frightened the tinker that he flung down the pudding and ran away. Tom crept out of the pudding, covered all over with the batter, and walked home. His mother, who was very sorry to see her darling in such a woeful state, put him into a teacup and soon washed off the batter. Then she kissed him and put him to bed. Soon after the adventure of the pudding, Tom's mother went to milk her cow in the meadow. As the wind was very high, she tied him to a thistle with a piece of fine thread to stop him being blown away. The cow soon saw Tom's oak leaf hat and took poor Tom and the thistle at one mouthful. While the cow was chewing the thistle, Tom was afraid of her great teeth, which threatened to crush him in pieces, and he roared out as loud as he could, "Mother! Mother!" "Where are you, Tommy, my dear Tommy?" said his mother.
3: "Here, mother," replied he, "in the red cow's mouth."
1: His mother began to cry and wring her hands, but the cow, surprised at the odd noise in her throat, opened her mouth and let Tom drop out. Fortunately, his mother caught him in her apron as he was falling to the ground, or he would have been dreadfully hurt. One day, when he was out in the fields, being very careful to avoid the cows, a raven, who was flying overhead, spotted him. She swooped down, picked him up in her beak, and flew away with him. Poor terrified Tom was screaming and wriggling, but the bird only let go of her captive when she was over the sea. Down, down, down he tumbled into the water. And a moment after he was in the sea, a large fish swallowed him up. Very soon after that, the fish was caught and bought for the table of King Arthur. When cook opened the fish, everyone in the kitchen was astonished to find such a little boy. And Tom was quite delighted at being free again. They carried him to the king, who made Tom his miniature jester. Very soon he became a great favourite at court, for by his tricks and games he not only amused the king and the queen, but also all the knights of the Round Table. It is said that when the king rode out on horseback, he often took Tom along with him, and if a shower came on, he used to creep into His Majesty's waistcoat pocket, where he slept till the rain was over. King Arthur, one day, asked Tom about his parents, wishing to know if they were as small as he was, and whether they were well off. Tom told the king that his father and mother were as tall as anybody about the court, but rather poor. On hearing this, the king carried Tom to his treasury and told him to take as much money as he could carry home to his parents, which made the little fellow caper with joy. Tom rushed to fetch his purse, which was made out of a water bubble, and then returned to the treasury, where he found a silver threepenny coin to put into it. Our little hero had some difficulty in lifting the weight of his treasure, but he at last managed to pick up the purse, and he set out on his journey. In 2 days and 2 nights, he reached his father's house in safety with a huge silver piece on his back. He was almost tired to death when his mother ran out to meet him and carried him into the house. But he soon returned to court. As Tom's clothes had suffered much in the batter pudding and the inside of the fish, His Majesty ordered him a new suit of clothes, and he mounted as a knight on a mouse. Of butterflies' wings his shirt was made, his boots of chicken's hide, and by a nimble fairy blade, well learned in the tailoring trade, his clothing was supplied. A needle dangled by his side, a dapper mouse he used to ride. Thus strutted Tom in stately pride. It was certainly very amusing to see Tom in this dress and mounted on the mouse, as he rode out a hunting with the king and nobility, who were all ready to die with laughter at Tom and his fine prancing charger. The king was so charmed with his tiny knight that he ordered a little chair to be made, in order that Tom might sit upon his table, and also a palace of gold a foot high, with a door an inch wide, to live in. He also gave him a coach drawn by 6 small mice. The queen was so enraged at the honours conferred on Sir Thomas that she resolved to ruin him, and told the king that the little knight had been rude to her. The king sent for Tom, but he was fully aware of the danger of royal anger, and he crept into an empty snail shell, where he lay for a long time until he was almost starved with hunger. At last he ventured to peep out, and he saw a fine large butterfly on the ground. He crept close to it and jumped onto its back. The butterfly carried him up into the air and flew with him from tree to tree and from field to field, and at last returned to the court, where the knights and ladies all did their best to catch him in a net. At last poor Tom fell from his seat into a water pot, where he almost drowned. When the queen saw Tom back again, she was in a rage, and said he should be beheaded, and he was again put into a mouse-trap until the time of his execution. In those days, a mouse-trap was like a little cage. Now the cat, when he saw something alive in the trap, patted it about till the wires broke, and set Thomas free. It was only then, after his many adventures, that King Arthur's tiniest knight returned to his rightful place at the Round Table and sat down in his little chair among the likes of Sir Gawain and Sir Lancelot. And that's the story of Tom Thumb. Bertie says it has been very likely adapted from the English fairy tales of Joseph Jacobs, written in 1890. But based on much older sources. I'll be back with another story at storynori.com soon. For now, from me, Elizabeth, goodbye.
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1: Sleeping Beauty. Once upon a time, there lived a king and a queen who said every day, "If only we had a child." After many years, their wish came true and a baby girl was born. Oh, how happy they were! They shared their joy by inviting 7 wise fairies to the palace. When the fairies sat down to eat, they each found a gift made of gold by the side of their plate. Now, there was one other fairy whose magic was more powerful than all the wise ones put together. Unfortunately, this fairy had an evil heart. When she heard of the celebrations for the baby princess and found out that she had not been invited, she took great offence. Towards the end of the evening, each of the wise fairies gave a magical gift to the baby princess. The first wished her the gift of reason. The second wished her the gift of beauty. The third wished her the gift of grace. The fourth wished her the gift of music. The fifth wished her the gift of dance. The sixth wished her the gift of... well, we do not know what gift she would have wished for, because at that moment the evil fairy appeared in the centre of the great hall, her mouth fixed in a false smile and her eyes delighting in spite.
2: "Do forgive me for dropping by uninvited," she said. "I will not keep you long. I have come to wish my own gift upon the baby princess."
1: While the evil fairy held everyone's attention, the 7th good fairy hid behind the curtains. The wicked one continued.
2: "I do so wish that the dear little princess shall grow up to be a radiant, accomplished and beautiful girl of 16 years, the delight of her parents' eyes. And then, on her 17th birthday, she shall prick her finger on the needle of a spinning wheel and die. How do you like that?"
1: Still laughing dreadfully, she strode from the hall. Amid the uproar, the 7th wise fairy stepped out of hiding and waved her wand to cast the spell of silence.
3: "There remains a 7th and final wish that is mine to make," she said. "It is not in my power to entirely overcome the evil wish, but I can at least do this. When the princess pricks her finger, let her not die, but fall asleep for 100 years until she is awoken by true love's kiss."
1: The very next day, the king passed a law forbidding anyone in the land from owning a spinning wheel. After that, no one ever spoke of the ill-fated banquet. The child, whose name was Talia, grew up to be as talented as she was beautiful. But she was also strong-headed, and when, on her 17th birthday, the king and queen forbade her to leave her room, she disobeyed them. She climbed out of her window to avoid the guard on the door and walked around the grounds of the palace. She thought that she discovered every nook and cranny while playing hide-and-seek as a child, but oddly enough, she now found an entrance that she had not seen before. She went through it and climbed the winding steps of a tower. Up, up she stepped until right at the top she came to a room. The door was ajar. Inside, she found an old woman working intently at a strange wheel.
3: "Pray tell me, good woman, what is that?" asked Talia.
2: "Don't you know? It is your destiny, my dear," replied the woman.
3: "If it is my destiny, may I try it?"
1: The old woman let the princess sit and play with the fascinating toy. The wheel spun and the needle bobbed up and down.
3: "What fun!"
1: exclaimed Talia. But oh, the princess was not used to spinning thread, and she pricked her finger on the needle.
3: "Look! I am bleeding!" she exclaimed.
1: The princess returned down the steps of the tower. Her legs felt weaker and weaker, and when she reached the rose garden, she lay down on the grass and fell into a deep sleep. The courtiers carried her to her room. On and on she slept, and gradually everyone else who lived in the palace was also overcome with sleep. In less than a week, a great forest had grown around the walls, enclosing the palace entirely. 100 years later, a prince was out hunting. He asked his companions,
4: "What are those towers above the treetops?"
1: Some said that an ogre lived there. Others said that witches danced there at full moon. And a third theory went that it was home to a sleeping princess. The curious prince pointed his horse towards the tower and rode through the trees. He soon came to a dark place where the thorn bushes were so thick and sharp that no one could pass through them. But for him alone, the brambles parted and made way. On he rode through the gates of the palace itself, where he found that every lord and master, every horse and hound, lay fast asleep. He saw food on plates, glasses half full, fires still burning, everything exactly as it had been. He passed down a marble hall, knocked on doors and peeped into rooms, until eventually he found a gilded chamber, inside of which, among embroidered covers and silken cushions, lay a princess. She slept serenely. The prince knelt down beside her, picked up her hand, and kissed it. Her eyes opened. They were blue and full of curiosity.
3: "Who are you?" she asked.
1: "Your husband-to-be. Or so I dare to hope," he replied. And the very next week they were wed. And that was the story of Sleeping Beauty, as told by me, Emma, for StoryNori.com.
5: We've heard Sleeping Beauty in two different ways. And right now, I have a challenge for you. I want you to imagine your own story of Sleeping Beauty. 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What can you imagine

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You're listening to the International Dance Hour. We were just in France, listening to Skating in the Morning. Let's head south from France to a country in West Africa called Senegal. Here is I Am Fatou, or Emandingo Fatuyo.

That was a song from the United States. You're listening to the International Children's Arts Network. I'm Sarah, and this next piece is a song from Brazil. It's called Shaken Coconut, and it's played in a traditional Brazilian style of music called maxixe, which is an older dance rhythm, and it's performed by big bands of flutes, drums, trumpets, and trombones.

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0: Hey there, folks, and welcome back to What If World, the show where your questions and ideas inspire off-the-cuff stories. I'm Mr. Eric, your host, and today we are bringing all of you a fully improvised story. I do this once a month for our supporters as part of our Stump Mr. Eric episodes, but today I'm going to get some help from Miss Lynn. So, Miss Lynn, I'm gonna turn it over to you for a minute and let you pick our first question.
1: All right, well, this first question is a call-in question from Abby, and here's Abby's question.
2: My name is Abby, and I'm from Missouri, and my question is a character request and a question at the same time. My character request is, what if there was a dog named Prudence who is kind of like Dogzilla, but Fred falls in love with her, and she tries to eat Petey the Pirate, but Petey the Pirate lives in a rocket ship house, just like Zack and Zee. And my favorite characters are JF Cat and Mr. P. Grumbler.
0: Okay, so we've got Petey the Pirate, rocket ship house. Now, if you're doing this online or you're doing this at a computer, it's okay to just like write down some quick notes or scribble something down so you don't forget. When you're improvising on stage in a theater, you're supposed to just remember all this stuff, and that can be challenging too, but that's why you have teammates. So we have Prudence. She is Dogzilla.
1: She is like Dogzilla. I don't know how she's like Dogzilla.
0: I like Dogzilla. Yeah, I don't know how either. I'm assuming that means that she's gargantuan.
1: Giant,
0: And also dog-like, but maybe she's not from the moon as our Guilds and Goblins Dogzilla was.
1: Right.
0: She could be from under the sea, like the original Dogzilla.
1: Oh.
0: And Fred's gonna fall in love. We don't actually have a lot of romance stories in What If World, so
1: it always seems to be Fred.
0: It is. Everyone loves Fred and wants Fred to find love. There's so many questions about him

0: challenge for you too. Now you've got the basic scaffolding of a story for yourself. These stories are kind of take place in the What If World multiverse. So whatever happens in these stories isn't affecting what Misselin has dubbed What If World Alpha. So thank you, Abby. Misselin, does this question make you think of anything in particular?
1: I mean, the name Prudence always, because I'm such a big fan of the Beatles, always makes me think of the song Dear Prudence, which was a song that Paul McCartney wrote about his sheepdog, Prudence.
0: I did not know it was about a dog.
1: Right. So, I mean, it seems pretty obvious to me that Prudence needs to be not just a dog, but a sheepdog.
0: A sheepdog. That's so good. That's so good. And also a lovely song. The Beatles don't need my plugging them.
1: I'm sure they're very happy for it nonetheless. Mm-hmm,
0: mm-hmm. You're welcome, Paul. Okay, so let's find out, what if there was a dog named Prudence? Fred the dog fell in love, Petey the pirate had a rocket ship house, and maybe we'll see JF Cat and or Abacus. No promises there, I'll do my best. Prudence was a sheepdog. And like most sheepdogs, her job was guarding sheep. She lived in a great big grassy land that stretched as far as the eye can see. And in that land, the only other kind of creature she ever saw were the little sheep that she looked after.
1: These sheep are so tiny. I can just see him. Oh, I've got a bit Australian there. We do have a lot of sheep in Australia, so I guess that makes sense. In New Zealand, maybe I'm from New Zealand instead. But these sheep are so tiny, it's almost hard for me to see them all. I've got my magnifying glass so I can look after all these sheep.
0: Now, as she was looking through her magnifying glass, just making sure they were okay, seeing which sheep might need shearing so their fur didn't get too much in the way. Now, how a giant, massive dogzilla shears a sheep?
1: I'm not sure you even want to know.
0: And then she saw a sheep that she thought, curiously, had already been shorn?
1: This sheep looks bald. And what's that long thing hanging off of it? Let me pick this up and take a look.
2: That's my tongue. That's my tongue. No, you can let go. You just put me down.
1: You're,
2: put me down.
1: You're not a sheep at all. What's this thing hanging off the front?
2: That's my tongue, and I am the butt of my body, and I will thank you to let it go right now.
1: Sorry, little dog. I didn't ask your permission. I'll just put you right back down right there.
0: And as soon as Prudence let go of Fred's tongue, he started whirling it around in the air like a helicopter and came back up to eye level with her.
1: That is quite the skill you've got there, little papa.
2: You gotta be pretty flexible when you're a small dog living in a world of giant dogzillas, you know what I mean?
1: That seems like a really useful skill you've developed. Cheers.
0: And just as Fred the dog went to give a tail five, which is really just a tail one when you're a dog, to Prudence, thunder struck, and black clouds rolled in, and...
3: It is I, the sheep snatcher himself!
1: Abacus?
3: Abacus!
2: Oh, Abacus? Why are you going to steal all the sheep?
3: I want to have the biggest, wooliest robe in all the world, and so it shall be mine.
1: Nice try, Ambicus. You're not getting your hands on these sheep today.
0: Ambicus M. Fumbler was conjuring large purple hands of magic that were scooping the sheep and pulling them from the field into a pile.
4: No! This is unpleasant.
1: Give me back those sheep.
2: I'll save you. Sheep? I don't think you need shaving, Prudence. You seem pretty capable.
3: Yeah!
0: And Fred the dog went to lick these purple floating magical hands.
2: Take, lick, you spooky ghost hands.
3: Oh, I shouldn't be able to feel that. But But your tongue is so dirty and slimy that even through

0: the grips of my magic. I can feel the...
1: Fred, you keep him occupied and I'll start shearing these sheep with my tiny nail clippers.
2: And expertly, this giant dog started clipping all the wool off these woolly sheep.
0: No, it's mine! That's supposed to be...
3: Oh,
0: thank you. You leave me no choice but to unleash my other secret weapon. And slowly, this floating wizard in the sky swiveled in his chair that he'd been sitting in with his back turned to everyone the entire time. And in his lap was... Meow. Ow.
1: Oh, no.
0: It is I, KF Jet, the most villainous cat of all the world. And I also have the power to turn into a Catzilla. I'm sure there's been a what if question or two about that.
4: Yes, but that's not the question we read.
0: Are you trying to tell me not to have magic giant cat powers?
4: Okay, no, fair enough.
5: Oh, no! It's time for a giant cat-dog battle in the pasture! It's not gonna leave me much time to fall in love with you, Prudence!
1: I can't understand how you could resist me all this time, Fred.
5: Okay, I mean, I gotta say, it's kind of like anytime you meet a dog, it's like love at first sight. If you are a human, you understand this, because I see it every time a human looks at me.
1: Agreed.
5: KF Jet! Got so huge.
4: Oh, okay. No, you need to get out of my lap before you turn giant next time.
0: Noted. Sorry.
2: And reached out at the sheepdog. One thing sheepdogs have going for them, though, especially giant sheepdogs, is a very thick layer of fur.
0: Oh, I'll get you. Oh.
1: It's nice, right?
0: Wow. This is really nice to need. Is it? My nails are just a little stuck.
1: Let me just scratch under your chin right there.
2: And KF Jet rolled over on his belly while kneading the woolly fur of this giant sheepdog.
0: No! My magical hands are only grasping naked, sheared sheep!
6: I'm cold.
5: That's what you get for trying to steal things. This sheep wool costs $5.99 per spool.
4: Oh, that's actually quite a deal.
1: You can check out my website. It's PrudenceShearsTinySheep.org.
4: Oh, wow, you're a non-profit. Well, no wonder. I do want to be more supportive of grassroots efforts.
0: My like grass.
4: Not like that. Never mind. I've only got a 20. Can you break that?
1: I only take cards.
4: Oh.
1: Go on the website.
4: Website?
1: Phew.
2: And Ambicus disappeared.
1: That was close.
2: Ding! A ding popped up on Prudence's laptop. A purchase had been made for 3 spools of wool.
1: Oh, perfect. Fred, do you mind fulfilling that order right there?
5: Yeah, no problem. I'll just spin this wool into thread with my tongue.
1: I'll serve him right.
2: Bing bong.
5: Special delivery.
0: Ahoy. Tis I, Meaty the Meat Pie. Yes, I'm a meat pie with legs. Don't think too hard about it.
1: I can't not think about it. You look mighty tasty to me.
0: What? No. Dogs don't like meat pies. That's not a thing.
5: What are you talking about? We love meat pies.
0: Yeah, but I'm your delivery person. I'm supposed to...
1: Oh, that's a good meat pie.
0: Would you quit licking me?
2: Meaty grabbed the wool as quickly as he could and dove into his rocket ship house to make a special delivery.
0: See you on Sunday for the next delivery.
1: Man, it's probably just as well. It's really hard to find a good delivery guy.
5: Especially when you keep eating them, Prudence. That's kind of imprudent of you.
1: Pobody's nerfix.
5: By the way, we're in love!
1: The end?
5: Yes, indeed.
2: Oh my gosh, Ms. Lynn, that was so fun. I hope you all enjoyed that short story. When you're improvising a story together, try not to get too caught up on the names. One really weird and funky one can be a lot of fun, and then you just keep the rest simple, say the first thing that pops into your head, and do your best to remember it together. If you told a story about a giant sheepdog, how might yours be different? What other what-if characters could appear? Or even characters from your own favorite stories? Thank you so much for sharing your ideas with us, helping keep our show going. I'd like to thank you all for listening, And until we meet again, keep wondering.

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ICANN, poetry, story time, and music for kids.

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1: I would be on an adventure. Like the ones in Indiana Jones. Fighting bad guys. And being really brave. Escaping dangerous things. Like spiders just clumping up to make a big ball. That would scare me, so I would run away from that. I'm Duncan, and I'm 11 years old. Thank you for listening.

0: That was Plymouth Adventure, the Mayflower. If you could go on any adventure, what type of adventure would you go on?
1: I'd like to go on a magical adventure. It would start off with a wizard that guides me through a magical land where there's like unicorns, dragons, other wizards.
2: Where did I put that book of spells?
1: With different powers like ice or fire. And then there was a castle that held all of them. It was like a humongous castle. Like everyone had their own room, even the dragons. My name is Atticus, and I am 8 years old. 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
1: Do you? Hi, it's Susie. And next we're headed to Austria, where they speak German. Many people there also speak English. But if you're walking on the street in the morning, most likely they'll say to you, Grüß Gott, or Servus, which means hello. 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
1: Today on Maestro Classics is A Soldier's Tale by Russian composer Igor Stravinsky. Let's get into the mood with this March of the Tin Soldiers. Ten, hut!

0: March of the Tin Soldiers. 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
1: This is a story about a soldier on leave from the army who trades his old violin for a magic book that can tell the future and make him rich. But this is not just a story about trading an old violin. This is really a story about temptation. Joseph, when he trades his old violin, does not know that the man with the butterfly net is really the devil. But he soon learns that appearances can be deceiving, and giving in to temptation can be very, very dangerous.

Miles he's come, but miles to go. Progress seems so very slow. Joseph stops at the banks of a stream, sits down, and opens his large duffel bag. Oh, what a mess. But digging around, he finds his lucky medal of St. Joseph, his patron saint, and then the photograph of his girl. She gave it to him the day he went off to war. And now he takes out his old violin and begins to play.

0: Now Joseph is not alone. A little old man with a butterfly net suddenly appears. He has been listening to the violin music and offers Joseph a trade.
1: Young man, that fiddle of yours sounds so fine. Would you trade it for this book of mine?
0: Joseph is suspicious. He inspects the book. Why, it's filled with information about stocks and bonds. Let me see. Royal Crown Armor is at 63. But wait, this says today's date is the 2nd. That's not for 5 days yet, not as I reckoned. So, this book tells the future. I can invest my money and be rich, rich. And for my fiddle, why, it's a steal. Here's my violin. Let's shake on it. It's a deal. But when the old man tries to play the violin, it makes no sound at all. So he speaks to Joseph and makes him an offer.
1: Come to my house, spend 2 or 3 days. You can teach me to play, and I'll teach you the ways to use your new book. Fine food and fine wines. Do come, take a look.
0: Joseph is won over. He climbs into the old man's coach, and before he realizes it, they're in midair, flying through the clouds, speeding across the golden blue sky. Fast and faster they ride until time stands still. And Joseph finds himself at the top of a hill overlooking his village. He walks down into his village. He dances along the streets. People stop and stare at him. They run to their homes. They lock their shutters and slam their doors shut. Oh, my uniform must look a terrible sight to have given them all such a fright. Ah, there's my old friend Arthur. Hello there. He doesn't seem to hear me. Oh, well, he's busy working in his garden. Ah, there's my house. I'll go and surprise Mother. From the window, his mother sees Joseph standing at the garden gate. But suddenly, she screams a silent scream and pulls the curtains closed. She thinks she's seen a ghost. He turns to look over the garden fence. There's my fiancée, but with a baby in her arms, and married to my best friend, Ben. Oh, has there been some great trick that's been played upon me then? Not 3 days. 3 years I've been away. The devil's fool have I been dumb enough to play. I should have been the good soldier on my guard against the likes of him, Lucifer, Satan, Mephisto. How foolish I have been. I've even given up my violin. It's true. Now what on earth am I going to do?

0: The devil, now dressed as a prosperous merchant, approaches the saddened soldier. Joseph recognizes him and rushes violently towards him, raising his fists.
1: That's not wise. Do behave. Have you forgotten what I told you about the book? Where is it?
0: In my duffel bag.
1: Well then, that's all you'll need. You're a soldier, aren't you? So, act like one then. Attention! That's fine. Platoon, fall in. Stand easy. Remove your jacket and cap. I'll get you another. Don't fall out. We're not finished yet. Attention! Now, take out that book. Be careful. It's worth a fortune. Tuck it under your arm. That book there is yours. This fiddle is mine. Money for music. You'll learn in good time.
0: Joseph opens the book. The words flow like honey. Riches indeed. And lots of money. Joseph uses the book to go into business, traveling and selling goods at cheap pre-war prices. Ladies and gentlemen, silks and soft satins, gold, silver and brass, your heart's desires, you need only ask. The book proves true to the devil's predictions, and Joseph becomes an extremely wealthy man. Yet he remains unhappy. Wealth has not filled the empty place in his heart left by the loss of his girl, his mother, and his old violin. Angrily, Joseph hurls the book onto the dusty road. Now the devil, disguised as an old woman, comes forth, picks up the book, dusts it off, and holds it out to Joseph.
2: You might find this useful. Would you care to trade? Here in my bag, I've quite a nice spade. Not interested? Well, how about this pin? This medal? This photo? This violin?
0: Joseph snatches the violin from the devil and tries to play. But the violin is silent. He has lost the power to make music. In despair, Joseph throws the violin to the ground, tears the book to shreds, then utters a heartfelt moan. The book is gone forever. But the devil retrieves the violin, and playing triumphantly, he dances away into the distance, leaving the soldier standing all alone.

0: Down another dusty road, our soldier tramps without his load. Trudging onward all the day, where he's heading, who can say? Any future he can find must leave memories behind. Some days later, our soldier arrives at a village where the town crier is addressing the population.
1: The king thus proclaims it, 'tis he who has said that the princess is ill and just lies in bed. Whosoever can cure her, him she shall wed.
0: Joseph sets off for the palace. He knocks at the door. Says the guard,
2: "No more quacks. I've seen fakers galore. There've been dozens of doctors. She won't see one more."
3: "But I'm from the army, from the medical corps."
2: "Oh, it's all right then. Perhaps you have the cure."
3: "Take me to your king. I'll cure his daughter for sure."

But who is this at the princess's door? Another physician? Well dressed, tuxedo clad, black tie. A rival for the princess's hand? Wait, I know this fellow now. It was his book that caused me such grief. His influence has robbed me as a thief would take from me my life. But I will cure the princess, then make her my wife. Come, sir, do you play cards? You may set the bet. And as you win, the poorer I might get. I know that as I lose all the money I have made through that diabolical book of his, I shall win back my soul. As the devil, he must win at cards, so he won't refuse to play. Ah, sir, I see you win once more. On you, I cannot seem to score. My money's almost gone, but I'd like to bet again. Perhaps you might wager that old violin? Now the devil grows bored with winning, and Joseph realizes this. And so, when he deals the cards, he outsmarts the weary devil. Ace, king, queen, jack, and ten! You've lost, and the violin is mine again. Now that I have forsaken all my wealth, my violin will play the princess back to health. Joseph plays his fiddle as he's never played before, with the healing power of music that lies beneath the score.

The princess cannot resist the magic of Joseph's violin. She rises from her bed and, moving to the rhythms, is cured of her lethargic illness. And now Joseph turns to the devil and begins to play. Entranced by the music, the devil dances and dances till he can dance no more, then swirls and falls, exhausted, on the palace floor.

But the devil, if down, cannot be counted out. His fist raised up at Joseph, he begins to shout. In this kingdom you may well be free. But if you depart, then you'll belong to me. For should you leave this realm one day, you will be mine forever. That's the price you'll pay. Time passes. Joseph and the princess live in perfect harmony. But Joseph has not forgotten his past. My mother did not even recognize me then. She thought I was a ghost. But surely this time she would. If beyond the kingdom we could go, would the devil ever really know? Then let us go discreetly, whispered the princess. This will bring us joy completely.

And so, Joseph and his princess bride walk towards the castle garden gate. They stop just before leaving the grounds, turning their heads to glance at the drawbridge, the gleaming turrets, and the glistening windows of their chambers.

But as his footsteps grate upon the gravel, Joseph hears the old familiar music, which draws him like a magnet away from his beloved bride.

It is, you can surely solve the riddle, the devil playing Joseph's fiddle. Now he's trapped. A veil of musical strings hides Joseph's mind and heart from precious things. His princess's voice he can no longer hear. Her gentle touch and warmth replaced by frozen fear. Her face, her hair, her laugh, her smile, now to him forever lost. Joseph's last temptation bought at too great a cost. She calls his name, grasps vainly at his sleeve. As cold as granite, a statue of a soldier on his leave.

Stravinsky was brilliant and talented, charismatic and sophisticated. On the one hand, he would tell you that he had a miserable childhood. His parents ignored him, and it was only his nanny and the servants, and sometimes his relatives, that cared for him. On the other hand, he was enormously fortunate. His father was a very famous bass with the Imperial Russian Opera. Stravinsky grew up in St. Petersburg, listening to his father learn operatic role after operatic role right in their apartment. And perhaps even more importantly, his father acquired a free pass that allowed young Stravinsky to attend all the rehearsals at the opera house any time he wanted. And Stravinsky went all the time. Stravinsky's famous father did not think his son was very talented musically. He believed that criminal law would be a far more suitable profession for his son. However, Stravinsky always hated school. He claimed that in his 4 years at the university, he attended only 50 classes. That's about one a month. But being at the university was not a waste of time for Stravinsky. There, Stravinsky and the son of Rimsky-Korsakov, then the most famous composer in Russia, became friends. Soon, Stravinsky began to spend time at the Rimsky-Korsakov's home. The great composer encouraged the teenager. But because Rimsky-Korsakov and Stravinsky's father were both colleagues and friends, and he knew that Stravinsky's father wanted his son to study law, Rimsky-Korsakov only agreed to give young Stravinsky formal lessons when he was 18, after the death of Stravinsky's father. St. Petersburg was an exciting place to be during the first decade of the 20th century. The city was alive with musical soirees where modern music was performed, and young people were creating journals discussing modern literature and the new styles of painting. Stravinsky was in the middle of it all. Then, in 1909, at the age of 27, something extraordinary happened. The greatest impresario of the time, Sergei Diaghilev, was visiting from Paris, and he heard some of Stravinsky's music. The following year, he commissioned Stravinsky to compose a full-length ballet score for the Russian Ballet Festival that Diaghilev was producing in Paris. The collaboration was so successful that within 4 years, Stravinsky had composed music for three great ballets, Firebird, Petrushka, and The Rite of Spring. The most famous story about Stravinsky, and perhaps in all of 20th century music, occurred in 1913 at the premiere of his ballet, The Rite of Spring. On the first night, the audience came expecting ballet and beautiful music, but when the curtain went up, there were a group of knock-kneed maidens with long braids jumping up and down to music that sounded, to many people, like it was filled with wrong notes. Half the Paris audience thought it was exciting and innovative, but the other half thought it was horrible, and a riot actually broke out in the theater. There were catcalls and arguments. Ladies whacked men with their fans, and cards were exchanged for duels. By the end of the performance, there was such chaos in the theater that the music could no longer be heard. The furious Stravinsky retreated to backstage, only to find the choreographer standing on a chair counting loudly for the dancers, because even they could no longer hear the music. More than that was happening in Europe, however. The First World War was about to begin, and Stravinsky decided that the safest place to be was not Russia and not France, but Switzerland. It is there that he composed The Soldier's Tale, or L'Histoire du Soldat, as it is known in the original French. Together with the Swiss writer Rémus, they created their new version of the Faustian myth, that age-old story of a man who sells his soul to the devil. When Stravinsky left Russia for Paris, the old aristocratic social order was still in place. The Tsar, the great aristocratic wealth, the cosmopolitan society, and the peasantry that supported it would be swept away by the Bolshevik Revolution of 1917. Stravinsky would never return to Russia to live, but the Russia that he had known would be gone forever by the end of World War I. After the war, Stravinsky returned to Paris and began composing in a neoclassical style. At that time, many artists were returning to the old order,
hoping to bring reason and order back into the world after the terrible upheavals of the world's most horrific war to date. Stravinsky became a French citizen in 1934, but then, with the outbreak of World War II, Stravinsky immigrated to the United States and eventually became an American citizen and lived there until his death in 1971. Stravinsky was very fortunate. He always had commissions to compose new works. He often guest conducted and performed as a pianist. He was also known as a multilingual, highly cultured man who knew a great deal about literature and art as well as music. It is said that he was a charming dinner companion and guest. Stravinsky is undoubtedly the most important composer of the 20th century. He is to music what Picasso is to art. He composed in every popular genre and musical style and was brilliant in every one. Miraculously, his works that are over 100 years old still sound modern today. Stravinsky was always interested in being on the cutting edge, especially in the field of dance music, so we think he would have liked this.

The Soldier's Tale is a theater piece for narrator, two actors, and a dancer, with a remarkable musical score. The instrumental ensemble consists of just seven players, yet Stravinsky, with great economy, has covered all the families of instruments in the symphony orchestra. Strings are represented by the violin and double bass, winds by the clarinet and bassoon, brass by the trumpet and trombone, and percussion by just one player, with five different drums, cymbals, tambourine, and a triangle. The narrator's speech might also be considered a percussion instrument, as it is rhythmic and often rhymes. When The Soldier's Tale was written, Stravinsky was best known for his three ballets, The Firebird, Petrushka, and The Wildly Adventuresome Rite of Spring. The inclusion of dissonances, harsh or unpleasant combinations of notes, and irregular rhythms were already hallmarks of the new Stravinsky sound. The Soldier's Tale is made up largely of marches and dances. The march that begins our musical tale introduces our soldier marching home on leave. Marches are counted in two. Listen to the bass as it establishes the tempo. Let's listen to the opening and see whether you can hear the bass line.

But Stravinsky's march does not stay in two. After 14 measures, he changes the meter, giving the march a little hiccup. Let me show you how Stravinsky has notated this hiccup. It is counted like this. 1, 2, 1, 2, 1, 2, 1, 2, 3. 1, 2, 1, 2, 3, 1, 2, 3, 1, 2, 1, 2. 1, 2, 1, 2. 1, 2, 1, 2, 3, 1, 2, 1, 2, 3, 1, 2, 3, 1, 2, 1, 2, 1. Having composed so much ballet music, it is not surprising that Stravinsky included dances in The Soldier's Tale. Everyone loves dance music, and as the composer, Stravinsky decided that the princess could be brought to her feet and cured by dancing. So he composed this suite of dances, the tango, the waltz, and the ragtime. The tango and the ragtime were both very new dances. Stravinsky was always interested in the latest trends in all the arts. Both dances are in two. So Stravinsky separated them by the ever-popular waltz that is counted in three to add variety. These three dances run into each other, so you have to listen carefully to identify when Stravinsky changes from the tango to the waltz to the ragtime. First comes the tango. The tango is a South American dance that came to Europe from Buenos Aires in the early 20th century. The original tango instrumental ensemble usually consisted of two violins, piano, double bass, and two bandoneons. The bandoneon is an Argentinian concertina that looks like a small square accordion with buttons on both ends. In The Soldier's Tale, Stravinsky has only one violin, so he writes double stops and even triple stops, which are two or three notes played at one time, making a single violin sound like more than one.

The next dance the soldier plays for the princess is a very fast waltz. You will note that the tango was counted in two, but the waltz is counted in three and sounds like this. Waltzes were danced in ballrooms and in ballets and were always very popular. It is that 1-2-3, 1-2-3, 1-2-3, 1-2-3 that tells you that the dance has changed to a waltz. Listen. The final dance is a ragtime. Ragtime combines the American band music of Sousa's time with the African-American music of the late 19th century. The result is music with a ragged or syncopated beat. Arthur Pryor, a well-known trombone player with John Philip Sousa's band, was a great promoter of ragtime. You can hear why when you listen to the trombone parts in ragtime. Listen.

Towards the end of our story, there is a chorale, a church-like hymn meant to give the listener the feeling that everything will end well, namely, the traditional happy ending. You may have heard Bach's famous chorale, A Mighty Fortress Is Our God.

But as we know, that's not the way the story ends. So Stravinsky closes the piece with one last march, with the devil triumphantly playing the soldier's violin.

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0: That's the kind of tune that could get stuck in your head all day. That was a waltz from Swan Lake. We have more ballets coming up, including Cinderella. Here's the tale told by Emma from Story Nori.
1: Cinderella. Once, there lived a sweet-tempered girl whose name was Cinderella. Unfortunately, her mother died young, and her father married again. His second wife had a sharp temper, and her two daughters were just like her. In a word, horrid. The horrid sisters loved to boss Cinderella. The first said,
2: Cinders, it's your job to clean the fireplace. That's why you're called Cinders. Get it?
1: And before she had finished sweeping the grate, the second sister said,
3: Cinders, don't dawdle. Light up the fire and make me a hot bath with sweet-smelling candles.
1: And as she was heating the bath, the horrid mother said,
4: Cinders, why haven't you been to the market yet?
1: All day long, Cinderella swept and scrubbed and fetched and carried. In winter, the young ladies were invited to the royal ball. For a whole month they tried on taffeta ball gowns, frilly petticoats, and strappy shoes. It was Cinderella, of course, who helped them in and out of their rich costumes, and who pressed and folded

0: everything. 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The big night came, and poor Cinderella was left at home, sitting alone by the fireplace. A mouse came up to her and said,
1: "Dear, dear, don't fret. A good fairy is outside, and she says that you shall go to the ball."
0: Cinderella ran out to the courtyard where the good fairy told the young girl, "Be sure to leave the ball before the clock strikes midnight, or you will be more embarrassed than you have ever been in your life." A golden coach took her to the palace, and on the way she changed into a beautiful gown. When she entered the ballroom, all eyes were upon her, including those of her sisters, who did not recognize her. The prince asked the new arrival to dance, not once, but again and again. Before the evening was out, he had fallen in love with the mysterious young beauty. He was about to ask for her hand in marriage when the clock began to strike 12.
2: "Oh, you must excuse me," exclaimed Cinderella, and she ran for the door.
0: As she dashed down the steps, one of her dancing slippers fell from her foot, and she had to hop to the coach. In the morning, the prince found the lost slipper and ordered his servants to take it up and down the land until they discovered the foot that exactly fitted it. When the prince's servants came to the house where Cinderella lived, her horrid sisters were eager to try on the slipper.
3: "It fits me perfectly," said the first,
0: but she could not shove her heel inside.
3: "You can call me Your Royal Highness because my foot fits better," said the second.
0: But it was clear that her foot was even less able to slip into the slipper. The royal servant looked up and saw Cinderella sitting by the fireplace that she had been cleaning. There was a bit of soot on her nose, and it made her face all the more charming. He said, "Would you care to try on the shoe, miss?"
3: "Oh, why bother with her? She's just the maid," said the horrid sister's mother.
2: "I would like to try. Thank you," said Cinderella.
0: Her foot slipped in perfectly.
2: "Who would have thought it? Our quest is complete," declared the royal servant.
3: "What?" exclaimed the mother. "You've got to be kidding."
4: "You idiot! You've got the wrong girl,"
0: protested the horrid sisters. But the servant was already calling for the coachman to take Cinderella to the palace, dressed in her rags exactly as she was, and wearing her normal shoe on one foot and her dancing slipper on the other. As Cinderella left the house, the mother of the horrid girls cried out,
3: "Good riddance! We've had enough of your cheek!"
0: But Cinderella knew that she had found true love, and the very next day she and the prince were wed, and the bells rang out all over the land. And that was the story of Cinderella, as retold by me, Emma, for StoryNori.com. Cinderella. Once there lived a sweet-tempered girl whose name was Cinderella. Unfortunately, her mother died young and her father married again. His second wife had a sharp temper and her two daughters were just like her. In a word, horrid. The horrid sisters loved to boss Cinderella. The first said,
4: "Cinders, it's your job to clean the fireplace. That's why you're called Cinders. Get it?"
0: And before she had finished sweeping the grate, the second sister said,
5: "Cinders, don't dawdle. Light up the fire and make me a hot bath with sweet-smelling candles."
0: And as she was heating the bath, the horrid mother said,
3: "Cinders, why haven't you been to the market yet?"
0: All day long, Cinderella swept and scrubbed and fetched and carried. In winter, the young ladies were invited to the royal ball.
2: For a whole month they tried on taffeta ball gowns, frilly petticoats, and strappy shoes. It was Cinderella, of course, who helped them in and out of their rich costumes, and who pressed and folded everything. Her own clothes were practically rags. The big night came, and poor Cinderella was left at home, sitting alone by the fireplace. A mouse came up to her and said,
1: "Dear, dear, don't fret. A good fairy is outside, and she says that you shall go to the ball."
2: Cinderella ran out to the courtyard where the good fairy told the young girl, "Be sure to leave the ball before the clock strikes midnight, or you will be more embarrassed than you have ever been in your life." A golden coach took her to the palace, and on the way she changed into a beautiful gown. When she entered the ballroom, all eyes were upon her, including those of her sisters, who did not recognize her. The prince asked the new arrival to dance, not once, but again and again. Before the evening was out, he had fallen in love with the mysterious young beauty. He was about to ask for her hand in marriage when the clock began to strike 12.
0: "Oh, you must excuse me," exclaimed Cinderella, and she ran for the door.
2: As she dashed down the steps, one of her dancing slippers fell from her foot, and she had to hop to the coach. In the morning, the prince found the lost slipper and ordered his servants to take it up and down the land until they discovered the foot that exactly fitted it. When the prince's servants came to the house where Cinderella lived, her horrid sisters were eager to try on the slipper.
4: "It fits me perfectly," said the first,
2: but she could not shove her heel inside.
3: "You can call me Your Royal Highness, because my foot fits better," said the second.
2: But it was clear that her foot was even less able to slip into the slipper. The royal servant looked up and saw Cinderella sitting by the fireplace that she had been cleaning. There was a bit of soot on her nose, and it made her face all the more charming. He said, "Would you care to try on the shoe, miss?"
4: "Oh, why bother with her? She's just the maid," said the horrid sister's mother.
0: "I would like to try, thank you," said Cinderella.
2: Her foot slipped in perfectly.
0: "Who would have thought it? Our quest is complete," declared the royal servant.
4: "What?"
2: exclaimed the mother.
4: "You've got to be kidding."
6: "You idiot! You've got the wrong girl,"
2: protested the horrid sisters. But the servant was already calling for the coachman to take Cinderella to the palace, dressed in her rags, exactly as she was, and wearing her normal shoe on one foot and her dancing slipper on the other. As Cinderella left the house, the mother of the horrid girls cried out,
4: "Good riddance! We've had enough of your cheek."
2: But Cinderella knew that she had found true love, and the very next day she and the prince were wed, and the bells rang out all over the land. And that was the story of Cinderella, as retold by me, Emma, for StoryNori.com.
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That was the final act of the French ballet Giselle. 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This one is my favorite. This is The Nutcracker.

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5: Let's talk about art.

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There are three primary colors. We heard blue, and we'll hear red later. 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

0: We heard two shades of yellow. 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
2: I'm going to tell you a story about Peter and the Wolf. And in this story, all the characters are represented by an instrument in the symphony orchestra. The bird by a flute. The duck by an oboe.

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The Hunters by the timpani and the bass drum. 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There was a slight breeze moving ever so softly across the meadow. That breeze was done by me, the storyteller.

0: On a branch of a big tree sat a little bird, Peter's friend.
1: All is quiet,
0: chirped the bird gaily.

0: Just then, the duck came waddling around. 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You know, around the pond, sometimes you could hear not big bullfrogs, but medium-sized.
1: Ready, ready, ready, ready, ready, ready, ready.

0: Seeing the duck, the little bird flew down on the grass, settling next to her, and shrugged his shoulders. 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To this the duck replied,
1: "What kind of a bird are you if you can't swim?"
0: and dived in.

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It's a bird hopping. Suddenly, something caught Peter's attention. It was a cat crawling through the grass.

0: The cat thought,
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0: Stealthily, she crept towards him on her velvet paws. Those are velvet paws. Neat. 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That's a bird flying. While the duck quacked angrily at the cat. 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

0: cat walked around the tree and thought, "Is it worth climbing up so high? By the time I get there, the bird will have flown away." Cat had been hit about 6 or 8 times crossing the main highway. Just then, Grandfather came out. Elderly man bent over. He was angry because Peter had gone into the meadow.
1: "It is a dangerous place. If a wolf should come out of the forest, what would you do then?"
0: What was he going to do?

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That's a big gray wolf.

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1: quack, quack, quack, quack,
0: 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But no matter how hard the duck tried to run, she couldn't escape the wolf. He was getting nearer and nearer, catching up with her. 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

0: In the meantime, Peter, without the slightest fear, stood behind the closed gate, watching all that was going on. He ran home, got a strong rope, and climbed up the high stone wall. One of the branches of the tree, around which the wolf was walking, stretched out over the wall. Grabbing hold of the branch, Peter climbed over onto the tree. Peter said to the bird,
1: "Fly down and circle around the wolf's head. 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

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Think about it, gang.

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1: 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I thought I'd unloaded this.
0: Following the wolf's trail and shooting as they came.

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1: "Don't shoot. The bird and I have caught the wolf. Now help us take him to the zoo. 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
1: Well, what if Peter hadn't caught the wolf? 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
0: Thanks, that's a print.

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1: My, what brave fellows we are, Peter and I. Look what we have caught.

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Hey everyone, you're listening to ICANN, the International Children's Arts Network. I'm Marty Coldwater, and this is Screenshot, where we feature the best of video game, movie, and television soundtracks. Coming up, we have music from the nature film Kangaroo Valley, and a famous song from the live-action 2015 version of Disney's Cinderella. Right now, we have a guitar rendition of music from the classic Super Nintendo game Earthbound. In this game, you play as Ness, and along with his friends, it's up to you to stop an alien invasion. Released in 1995, Earthbound has gone on to inspire many of the RPGs or role-playing video games of today, and the score is just as influential and finds inspiration in both popular and classical music. And today we're going to hear the duo The Super Guitar Bros with their version of Earthbound Towns, which features different musical themes from the towns that you visit in the game.

A great mix of styles and sounds there. That was the Super Guitar Bros with their take on music from the video game Earthbound. This is Screenshot here on ICANN. I'm your host, Marty Coldwater. Next, we head to the wilds of Australia with music from the nature documentary Kangaroo Valley. In this documentary, we follow Mala, a baby kangaroo, in her first year out of her mother's pouch. And she learns how to survive the beautiful and dangerous Australian outback. The score for the movie is full of both electronic sounds as well as symphonic instruments and voices, which help tell this touching coming-of-age story. Today we're going to hear the track Mala in the Pouch, which is heard as the baby kangaroo spends her final days inside the warm and safe pouch of her mama.

0: That was Mala in the Pouch from the Netflix nature documentary Kangaroo Valley. It was written by H. Scott Salinas and Logan Stanley. I'm Marty Coldwater. This is Screenshot here on ICANN. We'll end today with one of the most magical pieces of music and the Disney Songbook. Written in 1948 for the Disney movie Cinderella, Bibbidi Bobbidi Poo is sung by the fairy godmother as she transforms a pumpkin and some animal friends into a white carriage with horses and coachmen to bring Cinderella to the royal ball. The music is both magical and silly all at the same time. Today we're going to hear the 2015 version sung by Helena Bonham Carter.
1: Well done, Ella. My turn?

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1: Some magical music to end our show today. That was Bibbidi Bobbidi Boo from the 2015 version of Disney's Cinderella. Thanks for listening to Screenshot here on ICANN, the International Children's Arts Network. I'm Marty Coldwater. 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

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And coming up is poetry time with my friend Emma. Right now, stomp your feet because it's time for a children's march.

The International Children's Arts Network is community funded, supported by listeners like you and by a grant from the Joyce N. Furman Memorial Trust, celebrating a lifetime of giving to children, education, and the arts.

0: That was the Carnival of the Animals, the Aquarium Suite. My friend Oliver dreamed up an underwater adventure, and this is what it sounds like.
1: This is an underwater adventure. I would swim through the deep, deep, deep, deep, deep dark. And some of the jellyfish have like little lights that pop up. You can see it glow. Pink, green, red. My name is Oliver and I'm 6 years old. 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

0: This is From the Top, where outstanding young musicians come to play. I'm your host, pianist Peter Dugan. That incredibly polished, professional trumpet playing that you just heard was actually the sound of a 15-year-old, Ere Makeos, from Los Angeles. He and I played Kent Kennan's Sonata for Trumpet and Piano. All of the performances you're going to hear today on our program were recorded at beautiful Thayer Hall at the Colburn School in Los Angeles, and all of the young people that you'll meet are students here at the Colburn School. These young musicians come from wildly different backgrounds and bring their own perspectives to every piece they play, but what they share is this desire to really dive deep into their musical studies. Let's head to the studio to learn all about Ere, that top-notch trumpet player you just heard. Ere, welcome to the program.
1: Thank you for having me.
0: It's so great to have a trumpet player on the show. I don't often get the privilege and the fun of playing with a trumpet player. Gosh, you have such a powerful tone. I love your big sound, but also the range of dynamics. Like you have such a beautiful scope of colors.
1: Thank you.
0: First, I want to know about your start on the trumpet. How did you come to play the trumpet?
1: Well, I first started with my dad. He has his music school, and I was about 5 or 6, and he asked me what instrument I wanted to play. At first, I started playing clarinet, and after like 2 years, he saw that clarinet, it wasn't for me, and like I didn't really like it. My dad, he brought me to a little small cornet, and then a year passed, and then he gave me the regular size trumpet, and from there, he started taking me to gigs.
0: You say your dad started taking you to gigs. Let's get into that for a minute. So your dad is he's a teacher, but he's also a pro performer too.
1: Yeah, sometimes on weekends or sometimes weekdays, people call him, and it's like a cultural thing where our band goes to like very different community parties, and it could be something for the consulate or something for a cousin or a friend. We play something called jarabes, and it's really fun.
0: Tell me a little bit about that.
1: Well, jarabes, it's something that it comes in various tempos or rhythms, and people like to dance to it. It gives them joy.
0: Can you play for me an example of a piece in the jarabes style?
1: Yeah.

0: So yeah, it just there's a lot of like little songs in in one big.
1: I see.
0: Yeah.
1: I love it. It's almost got elements of like what I associate with sort of like band, almost marching band sounds, but also like I hear like the Mexican influence in that music too, right?
0: Yeah.
1: Am I on the right track with the influences I'm hearing?
0: Yeah, you're on the right track. Yeah.
1: You said that you play for like things in the community, for family, for friends, but my man, you've also played with some stars.
0: Oh yeah. So 2-3 months ago, we played with La Santa Cecilia. That's a very popular regional group.
1: Yeah.
0: Like a week later after that, we played with another very important artist. Her name is Lila Downs. That was also really cool.
1: Yeah. So you have so much going for you, Ere. What are your goals for the future?
0: My dream was always to be like a private lesson teacher.
1: Mm-hmm.
0: And also to be in probably like the LA Phil.
1: I find it kind of moving that you said it in that order too. My dream is to be a teacher and also in the LA Phil. It shows what a generous guy you are. You have such a bright future ahead of you. And I'm happy that From the Top gets to be part of it.
0: Thank you. Thank you.
1: 15-year-old trumpet player, Ere Maceos, from here in Los Angeles. Ere actually told me that the night before that performance we just gave, he had been up into the early hours of the morning playing a gig with his father, something that's not uncommon for him. But somehow he manages to fit it all in, schoolwork, morning orchestra practice, late night gigs, and I have to say, he does it with such grace and humility. It's really impressive.
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1: Next up, we have Eileen Tai, an extraordinary cellist, and she and I are going to perform one of my favorite pieces by Beethoven. It's his Sonata No. 4 for cello and piano. And whenever you have to approach music from Beethoven's late period, it requires so much maturity. You won't believe that this young musician is just 14 years old.

0: That was 14-year-old cellist Eline Tai performing the first movement of Beethoven's Sonata for Cello and Piano, Opus 102, Number 1 in C major. I'm Peter Dugan. I was joining Eline on the piano. That piece requires so much sophistication, Eline. Anytime we play late Beethoven, it does. And I'm amazed at the nuance you bring to it at just 14 years old. That was beautiful.
1: Thank you so much. It was such a pleasure to play with you.
0: Thank you. I want to talk a little bit about what it feels like to play Beethoven, especially late Beethoven. What's going through your mind when you start this movement?
1: Well, other than trying to calm my nerves, I tried to imagine what Beethoven was thinking while he wrote this piece. Mm-hmm. And because his hearing was getting worse, I think at this point he was completely deaf.
0: Yes, absolutely.
1: Yes, so I tried to kind of focus in on how it'd be like if I couldn't hear anything. And then to start the piece, it's a really simple melody, a scale going down and then going up.
0: Right.
1: So I just tried to keep things simple and then play the phrase how it goes. And then as the piece goes on, I just try to go along with the character and the mood to bring out the whole movement.
0: You don't seem like a nervous performer at all. In fact, quite the opposite. You seem very calm when you play.
1: Oh, thank you.
0: Do you feel like you have, in general, a sense of calm as you go about life?
1: I think more so than other people, but there's also moments where I get excited or I get more down. But yeah, I think in general, I am a person who is more calm. Yeah, as you said.
0: What are the things that can rattle you? Or has there ever been a time where you got a little bit rattled?
1: Yes. I think I get really excited when I go to amusement parks or water parks. So I really like the roller coasters. I like to do the whole like straight down.
0: So when you go down the roller coaster drop, are you a hands up person? Hands up and scream, woo!
1: No, I'm exactly opposite. My hand is like, I like grab really tightly.
0: Oh, white knuckles.
1: Yeah, but I don't scream. Like, I don't make any sound because I'm like so scared that I don't make any sound. But
0: the silent fear.
1: Yes.
0: I'm the opposite. I scream bloody murder. It was so much fun getting to know you.
1: Thank you.
0: And your Beethoven performance was a real highlight for me. I just adore playing that music, and you were such a great chamber music partner.
1: Oh, it was really fun to play with you as well.
0: Eline Tai, 14 years old, from Irvine, California. These next performers have a super cool musical handshake, which must have some sort of magical power because they are the winners of the prestigious Fischoff Chamber Music Competition. This is the Olive Trio. Hey, welcome from the top, everyone.
2: Thank you.
0: Man, Daniel, you are my pianist brother in the group here, so I want you to speak first, introduce your fellow musicians, and tell me what you're going to play.
3: Yeah, so we're the Olive Trio, and I'm Daniel. This is Anaïs on violin, and Mira will be on cello. We'll be playing the fourth movement from David Baker's Roots 2 called Boogie Woogie.
0: It's an awesome piece. Mira, what should we be paying attention for, listening out for as we hear it?
4: I think you should be listening to those jazzy elements that us as classical musicians aren't usually used to. So we've incorporated some slides, some little improv notes and stuff. So it's really fun to play.
0: Yeah, the composer of this piece was a great jazz pianist. And it's an awesome piece of music. Anaïs, you've been on From the Top before. Welcome back.
5: Thank you so much.
0: It's good to see you again.
5: It's great to be here.
0: Since you are a veteran of the program, I want you to say my line.
5: Whenever you're ready, let's take it from the top.

0: That was the Olive Trio performing The Boogie Woogie Movement from Roots 2 by David Baker. We had 17-year-old Anais Feller on violin, 16-year-old Mira Cardan on the cello, and 17-year-old Daniel Wong on the piano. They're all from Southern California. What a performance. I'm so happy that you all brought that piece. I've always loved this piece of music, and it's very rare to hear it performed, and you really did it justice. You all were swinging.
1: Thank you so much.
0: I understand that there's, and I hope you're willing to let us in on this secret, that there is a secret handshake.
2: Of course, we'd love to share it.
0: You'd love to share it. Yeah. Okay, now this is radio, but I'm going to watch and try to describe for our listeners what it is.
2: Dun.
1: Dun, dun, dun.
0: That's incredible. Yeah. I was prepared for a handshake like where you actually do something physical, but that was a musical handshake.
1: Yes. Arpeggio. We do it every time before we perform.
0: Every time before you perform?
1: Every time. We also have it like not only as a hand signal for music, but as like a language. So if we say something and we really mean it,
0: yeah,
1: like it's like this is it means true.
3: It's the truth.
1: Yeah. Like, we'll just put that up like,
0: like oh for all of like I'm not messing around. Like, let's go. Like this is for the real deal. I love it. This is what chamber music is all about. Like these bonds and these friendships. Before we go on, I want to circle back to the piece you performed, David Baker. Such a great. An important figure in jazz. He founded the jazz program at the Jacobs School of Music at Indiana University. And he wrote this piece which allows an entry point for classically trained musicians to really get their hands on some serious jazz writing. And curious if some of you might talk a little bit about the process of bringing out the correct style, the jazz style in this Boogie Woogie Movement.
2: Yeah, Daniel? So of course, when we first brought it to our coaches, they all told us it was like too classical. Mm-hmm. So we really drew a lot of inspiration from a lot of jazz artists. Like for me, I'm a pianist, so I really like Thelonious Monk. And kind of listening to their freedom like was kind of going against a lot of what I learned in classical. But I realized it's just a different language. It's a lot of fun. For example, for me, even though like I have rhythms that are written out, I have to play like I'm improvising, which is something that I wasn't used to before. But like I had so much fun with it, and I really like kind of scared myself sometimes with how far I could have went. So I think it's really kind of just like forgetting some of the things we learned in classical music and just like trusting ourselves to really feel the freedom that is often in jazz music.
3: Yeah. After this, I think Daniel could probably pursue a career in jazz piano.
1: Yeah. I also think imagery was something that helped us a lot. Just, you know, whether it's turning off the lights in your practice room, pretending you're in like a jazz club or something like that. Things like that. Having just an image in your mind that you want to paint with your chambermates. It's a great way to learn more about the music.
0: Well, you really transported us with it. And you've been transporting audiences all around the country. Congratulations on winning the Fish Off competition.
3: Thank you.
0: It's such a huge accomplishment. I'm so proud of you all. It's so well deserved. I want to hear a little bit about what that experience was like.
3: So we had never done a competition before, and we were kind of just kind of stuck on the same pieces, and we were like, wow, maybe we should record this for Fish Off. And so we really spent a lot of time working together. We spent like dozens of hours before the competition really getting everything together.
2: Yeah, and cramming a lot.
3: Cramming.
2: Wow, nice. And coachings in the week.
3: Yeah, we had a lot of coach. We have four coaches, so they really all spent so much time on us and we're so thankful. And traveling together was something new, and it was really fun.
0: It's great that you all, not only that you went and won, but that you enjoyed the process along the way. You know, that counts for so much. I could hang out with you guys all day. This is so much fun. But for now, I just want to say thanks.
1: Thank you so much.
0: It was a great performance and so much fun to see you again, Anais, and to get to know the two of you, Mira, Daniel. So much fun. That was the Olive Trio, Anais Feller, Mira Cardan, and Daniel Wong, teenagers from Southern California.
4: Hi, this is Gretchen Nielsen, Executive Director from The Top. I am so grateful to you, our audience, for keeping us going strong for 25 years. 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
5: Hello to all our friends at From the Top from San Antonio, Texas. This is Nathan Cohn from Texas Public Radio, wishing you all the best on your 25th anniversary. I'm glad that From the Top continues to share the gift of classical music and, more importantly, lets kids tell their own stories about their lives, their families, and how classical music moves and inspires them in their daily lives. And here at TPR, I'm proud that we've been both a broadcast partner with From the Top since the beginning, and y'all have visited us several times, which is really cool. As early as 2001, I think, was the first show that you did here in South Texas. And finally, it kind of blows my mind that the youngest kids who were on From the Top back in the day, many of them are probably parents themselves now. Yow. And no doubt passing on the love of great music to the next generation. So keep the faith, y'all. Congratulations.
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Coming up, you don't want to miss a globe-trotting 15-year-old violinist. But first, we've got one of Mendelssohn's most delightful piano works, which he composed when he was just 15 years old. And fittingly, we have a 15-year-old pianist to perform it for us. Here's Caden Kelly playing Mendelssohn's Rondo Capriccioso.

0: 15-year-old pianist Caden Kelly from Santa Fe, New Mexico, performed Mendelssohn's Rondo Capriccioso. Just beautiful, Caden. You mentioned that you're the same age now as Mendelssohn was when he wrote that piece, and it makes sense. I mean, such youthful spirit, such high energy, and you gave the piece everything it needs. Bravo.
1: Thank you.
0: I want to know about how you got started on the piano.
1: Yeah, it's a long story, and it kind of ties into how I got started with music.
0: Mm-hmm.
1: So basically, my father's side of the family, they're all Afro-Caribbean, and they're super chill. But when I was four, I was not, I was quite the opposite, actually.
0: The opposite of chill.
1: Yeah.
0: Okay.
1: So my parents, of course, needed to have some way to kind of contain me and keep me occupied.
0: Mm-hmm.
1: So there were two things. Swimming that they found, I would just be like so exhausted afterwards. I wouldn't have enough energy like to run around.
0: Right.
1: And music in general was the second one.
0: Uh-huh.
1: We lived three blocks away from our local theater, so we would often go get like last minute tickets to see different performances. My parents say that when I would hear the music, I'd become like really focused, you know? Like they say transfixed or like
0: cool.
1: Yeah, so they like signed me up for piano lessons when I was five.
0: So great that they put you in front of a piano, and now here you are just crushing it as a pianist. So, Caden, your dad is from Costa Rica, right?
1: Yeah.
0: What's your connection to Costa Rica? Have you been? Is it meaningful to you?
1: Yeah, I got invited to play in the National Theater of Costa Rica, and it was in front of like 800 people.
0: Wow.
1: Yeah, so, but also like, I don't know, it was particularly memorable for me because the vice president of the country was there, and
0: wow,
1: the poet laureate was also there. So, yeah, I got like a standing ovation at the end.
0: I bet you did. I want to talk to you now about performing. Mm. And when you were playing just now, that Mendelssohn, you were in the zone, as they say. Mm-hmm. I'm curious, what does that feel like for you when you're really in the zone or when you're in a sort of flow state?
1: Mm-hmm. Well, it feels like nothing when you are in it. Like, you might as well be passed out. But afterwards, then you feel like this rush, like, dang, that was good.
0: Yeah, yeah.
1: But during, like, complete focus, I don't know, it's just, like, all about the moment.
0: Mm-hmm.
1: It's like a dream.
0: Yeah. Do you remember the first performance where you felt that?
1: Yeah, actually, it was when I played my first paid performance.
0: Ooh.
1: Yeah.
0: Okay.
1: It was actually at the theater that I used to go to when I was four.
0: Oh,
1: so
0: wow.
1: So it was a little bit special for me.
0: Yeah,
1: as well.
0: Yeah.
1: And there were a lot of people there that my parents had invited, and and so that's
0: nice.
1: Actually the first time I remember experiencing complete focus.
0: Yeah. I remember the first time I had a performance like that, and afterwards, it was like, I need to do that again. Like,
1: I know. Yeah.
0: Right?
1: Yeah, I remember even like years later, I was in a competition, and afterwards, I was sad that it had finished so soon.
0: Right.
1: I wanted to go back there and play it because it was just so fun.
0: And so then we get hooked, right? And that's what keeps us practicing and putting in all the hours is because we love it.
1: Mm.
0: You're just a joy, man. It's so much fun to get to know you.
1: Thanks.
0: Caden Kelly, 15 years old, from Santa Fe, New Mexico. If this were a relay, then we've got our final leg coming up now with 15-year-old violinist June Kwan. She's bringing the heat, she's bringing the speed, and that high-octane energy for our finale. She and I will perform Wieniawski's Scherzo Tarantella. June, welcome to the program.
2: Thank you.
0: So happy to have you here.
2: Thank you for having me.
0: We're going to play a piece that is fiendishly difficult. It's a great violin showpiece. What is this?
2: We're going to play the Wieniawski Scherzo Tarantelle.
0: Great. Whenever you're ready, we can take it from the top.
2: Great.

0: That was 16-year-old violinist June Kwan performing Wieniawski's Scherzo Tarantella for violin and piano. I'm Peter Dugan. I was at the piano for that performance, just trying to keep up with you. Your violin is smoking. That was on fire, June. What a performance.
1: Thank you.
0: You have had such an interesting life already at the young age of 16. You've lived all over the world. Are there some spots that really stand out to you, some particular memories?
1: I'd say like Canada near Vancouver. It was just like, I loved the environment there. It was just really like green. And yeah, the school that we went to, they taught us a lot about just community instead of focusing more on like the academics. I learned how to like really socialize there.
0: You mentioned you have a twin sister and, you know, I can't imagine, first of all, what that must be like, the bond. I have brothers, but to have a twin, I know